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Yes, that's all you gotta do is be nice to her. 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After this song, we'll give you a keyword that could win you 4 annual passes to Disney World. 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

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I just have to share this because I read it and I thought this is really cool. 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

Luke Combs on K92.3, Orlando's number one for new country. How you doing? It's Adam. You picked a good time to listen to the radio, because if you open up your K92.3 app right now and you type in the word long, L-O-N-G, well, that will put you in the running for not one, not two, not three, but four annual passes to Disney. 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

Carolina's number one for new country, K92.3. My name's Adam. It's time for me to fly. I'm getting out of here. I've had more fun than you could possibly imagine playing music for you. You really don't know how much I love it. Thank you for listening. We've got great music coming up next. Like, how about some John Morgan right now? Yeah, this one right here. John Morgan.

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6: I'm Beth Perrell. 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
6: Mm-hmm. 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Tell us what that is.
8: 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And our greatest effort lies in the operation of the Wells Built Museum.
6: Very good. Now, we are going to talk about this partnership and new grant you have and the exciting work that will follow. But first, let's give a little thumbnail description of the two organizations. Would you start with the Wells Built, please?
8: Absolutely. We are an African American history museum right here in Central Florida. And our goal is to educate and celebrate the people and contributions that are not as widely studied or celebrated. So we are on South Street at 511 West South Street, and we're happy to be part of the community.
6: When people go inside the museum, give us a little sense of what they'll encounter.
8: Well, I think the main thing, or one of the main things, is the building itself. The museum is housed in what is formerly the Wells Built Hotel, which was built, owned, and operated by Dr. William Monroe Wells. And the building we are in is over 100 years old. And so I think just walking through the doors, you are already entering a physical experience. You are interacting with our largest artifact, the building. And at a time,

0: because they could not go anywhere else. At that time, obviously, we're talking times of segregation. The hotel opened in the late 1920s. So certainly times of deep segregation. And so if you were an African-American traveling or coming to the Orlando area, you had to stay in the African-American, the black area of town. And at the time, again, there was only one hotel, and that was the Wellsville. So, yes, you had regular travelers, but you also had notable guests like Thurgood Marshall or Ray Charles or Roy Campanella. So lots of notable guests in addition to other not as well known visitors.
1: This may seem like a simplistic question, but we live in the era of we're going somewhere to stay.
0: Mm-hmm.
1: We look it up online and boom, there we make our reservation.
0: Yeah.
1: In the 1920s, these folks wanted to come. How did they even learn about that one place?
0: Yeah, absolutely. And so that brings us to the Negro Motorist Guide, the Green Book. Which was originally started by Victor Hugo Green, who was a post worker in New York. And as he was going about his postal route, African-American man, he would make note of the businesses that welcomed black patrons, black customers. And so then he started a network of postal workers who would make those same notes in the different geographies, and they were compiled into the Green Book. And the Wellsville Hotel was listed in the Green Book for several years up until the late 1950s. And so that's how you would find, as a black traveler, places to go where you could get a particular good or service. And I often kind of remind people of the importance. Because of the times, if you as an African-American ended up in a venue where you were not welcome, there were laws that supported you not being there. So if harm came to you, then it would be, quote unquote, your fault because you were in the wrong place. And so not only if you're unfamiliar with an area, you want to know where to go to get the cheeseburger. But you also want to know where you can be safe. You want to know where you can travel with your family. You want to know where you can lay your head and not come to harm.
1: You know, when you think about, say, a baseball team.
0: Yeah.
1: Would that mean some of the players would need to stay at Wellsville?
0: If it was an integrated team, absolutely. If there were black players on the team and it was times of segregation, then yes. Some of them would have to stay at the Wellsville or at a family member or a friend of family or the family of a friend. You had to get a little bit more creative with your lodging. And that is precisely why Dr. Wells saw the need for a hotel, because there were no other options. And so, yeah, sometimes teams were separated and... you know, even as a black entertainer, though you could entertain in front of an audience of white people, you could not stay even sometimes in the same place that you performed. And so that's why the Green Book was necessary. And that's why the Wellsville Hotel was necessary.
1: Tell us a little bit more about Wellsville's years as a hotel. When did it become a museum?
0: It became a museum in 2001. So the property had fallen into disrepair and was actually scheduled to be demolished. But the founder of the museum, my mother, Geraldine Thompson, found the property and went about the process of preserving it, getting it listed on the National Registry of Historic Places, also the Florida designation of historic, the historic registry, and City of Orlando recognizes it as an historic place. And so there were a lot of course, renovations and retrofit to make it usable as a museum. And then, of course, to bring it up to today's standards so that we could welcome visitors.
1: Now, I'm going to put you on pause, Elizabeth.
0: Sure.
1: Azella, let's pop in.

0: And familiarize everyone with the Orange County Regional History Center and what people can see there and your overall mission.
1: Yeah, of course. So the Orange County Regional History Center actually has long roots. It was actually originally established in 1942 and was started through a Pioneer Times exhibition. So the community got together, wanted to highlight the history of their community. And ever since then, it was really an opportunity to really through community donations to build a collection to what it is today. The History Center is actually located in the heart of downtown Orlando, right next to the Orlando Public Library off of Magnolia and Washington. And what's really great about it is that because it's so central, it does house a significant collection of Central Florida history. Not very many people, although it bears Orange County. We represent seven counties. So Orange County as well as the counties that touch Orange County. And what's fantastic about that is that it represents all communities. And so we have over 35,000 objects in the collection. In addition to that, we have a significant repository of oral histories, of which many community leaders, individuals who want to share their story are collected and shared so that way it can be listened to by generations down the road. And as part of the mission of the Orange County Regional History Center, the nonprofit extension of that is the Historical Society of Central Florida. And that was established in 1971. So it has early roots. Originally, a few years before it opened in the former Orlando Lock Haven Park location. And so the mission of the Historical Society is very similar to the Wells Belt, where, you know, it's really preserving the history of the community and making sure that as a steward of that collection, that it's there for multiple generations. And with the History Center, the goal is really to be a community museum, to be a resource, to be an organization that allows the community to learn more about their own history, but also to learn about the community that they live in. You know, we have folks from all walks of life that come in. We have educators, students, we have, you know, realtors, you know, business owners, people who want to learn more about their environment, about the city that they live in, to be able to research that and also be able to learn from it and actually grow from that collection. So.
0: Yeah, so many things are swirling in my mind, yes, as you said, that related mm-hmm. to the Wells Belt. I mean, mm-hmm. The idea of, well, how did people live day to day? Hearing those oral histories is going to make that
1: more apparent. Absolutely. And I think what really is phenomenal about having a collection is, you know, it moves beyond the tangible object. You know, we have photographs, we have ephemera, we have documents that highlight these specific facts of our Central Florida history. But what really comes to life is having oral histories or having these moments of time that are documented that really bring life to what life was like even 20 years ago or even 100 years ago. And I think, you know, our job as a museum is to be able to share that information out so that way folks of all, you know, demographics can really learn about it, but also be able to create, you know, to be able to show that, you know, although this may have happened several years ago or a decade ago or whatever time frame that they're learning about, that there's a way to connect with that on a personal level. And I think that's what we love, you know, with our staff at the History Center is being able to see all these different groups come in. We are five floors and we are in a former courthouse. So the courthouse was, as the city was growing, the courthouse eventually was too small for the city of Orlando. And so the courthouse that we know of today on Orange Avenue in early 2000s was really thinking of like, well, what are we going to be doing with this building? And, you know, this is a beautiful reflection of the growth of our community. And it was a really great opportunity to move the History Center from the former Lock Haven location to downtown Orlando and really bring the history of Orlando to life and of Central Florida to life. And so the collections and exhibits that you see at the History Center go all the way from early pioneer days to the Seminole communities that lived in Central Florida to the Florida's flora and fauna that you can find even today, all the way through early transportation, steamboats, transportation, early tourism. You know, as we know, Central Florida tourists came in through because of the springs, you know, and what did that look like to be able to highlight that we are, you know, more than just what people perceive Orlando as Disney, but really thinking about the depth of our community in terms of, you know, how did Orlandonians live in Central Florida? How has it evolved over the last 100 years and where are we today? And that the community is part of that living history, that we're constantly making history day in, day out. And how can we help present that so that way as it's collected and as it's preserved, that we'll be able to share that for future generations.
0: Very interesting. Yeah. And that begs the question then, what brings your two missions together? How did this grant come about? Who wants to tackle that first?
1: Oh my gosh. I mean, so I can start off because Elizabeth and I started my role at the History Center. It'll be 2 years in December. And we had a mutual friend that said, hey, like, I know Elizabeth, you haven't met her yet. You know, she's a family friend, but also someone who is doing some really great things, not only with the Urban League, but also, of course, with her mom's legacy with the Wellsbilt Museum. And I have always loved the Wellsbilt Museum and the mission that they do. And I was like, yes, let's connect. And I think from there, it really, like, we met, we're both parents, and we really believe in the mission and the value of the work that we do with our institutions. And it was pretty much like, as soon as the first day we met, it was like, it was a connection made in heaven, you know, and we thought, like, how can we work more together? Mm-hmm. And one of the things that I want to preface is that the History Center has been a long partner with the Wellsbilt. You know, we have worked together where, you know, if anyone purchases admission to the Wellsbilt Museum, they automatically get admission to the History Center and vice versa, right? But I think we really wanted to find a way to make a stronger connection. What is something that we can build that really builds not only on the mission of both of our organizations, but also to preserve the amazing collection that the Wellsbilt Museum has, and how can the History Center be a resource for that?
2: Yeah, I absolutely. Our missions are similar, mm-hmm. to make knowledge and information about our rich, deep community available to as many people that want it as possible. And very much like what Azella was saying, I am also the president and CEO of the Central Florida Urban League. I started that in January of 25. Azella started her role in December. So we got together over coffee and we were just talking about, number one, being in these new roles. Number two, you know, being parents to young kids. And then also stewarding our organizations in the best way possible. Certainly the mission became extraordinarily more crucial for me with the passing of my mom in February of 25. It became, you know, there's that old African proverb that says, when an elder dies, a library burns to the ground. And we don't want to lose this information. We want to make sure that it is available and accessible even beyond our tenure. Whether it be our tenure in our positions or even just our tenure here, we want to make sure that the information lives on and is accessible to everyone. And so that is really what kind of began that conversation about how is it that we can work together to ensure the accessibility and availability of our holdings and make it, you know, available to the greater community.
0: You know, I'm sure anyone listening right now can relate to what you just described. You know, just on a family level, we can appreciate that. You're talking about the family of all of us in Central Florida.
2: Yeah. And we are all family. There are commonalities that exist between us, which kind of is exemplified by, you know, Azella and I becoming fast friends. We sat down because there were so many commonalities. It was, oh my gosh, yes, we're gonna work together. Don't know how, don't know what we're gonna do yet, but we are gonna work together. There's so much more that draws us together than I believe that separates us. And I think we have to lean into those things that we have in common. And wanting to understand the community in which you live, wanting to be a part of that, I think is a commonality. You want to belong. And in order to do that, you want to know what happened. What happened here? And who did this? And who broke that barrier? And who contributed this? And, you know, why are these names named? Who is John Young? Who is, you know, all of those things. And these are things that you can learn at our organizations.
0: Tell me about the grant itself, and how does it provide you the resources to do the work you now will do with those documents and other things?
1: Yeah, absolutely. We had a supporter at the History Center who has always been a great partner for our organization. And as we were thinking of the partnership with the Ballsbilt Museum, we felt this is not only in alignment with that the grantor that's funded it, but also in regards to our mission. And, you know, when Elizabeth and I started talking and walking through how can we work together, you know, we both knew what the needs were, and we both knew what our teams are able to do, and like, how can that align with both of our missions. And, you know, one of the things that I love about the Wellsbilt is they have this beautiful collection, but also there is also like, how can we preserve that? How can we make it accessible? So how can we work together so that way when you do have the community and researchers who want to learn more about the history that's in that collection, to make it accessible as possible. And at the History Center, we have a phenomenal collections team. You know, we have experts, we have archivists, we have historians who are willing and able to be able to help guide and really look at the best practices for and doing it the right way and preserving this collection so that way it can survive for multiple generations, hopefully, right? And so when we initially talked, it's like, okay, well, we have a funder who we think this is a really great opportunity to approach them. And they were all ears. And I think, you know, when we are working with someone in an organization that is as passionate about the work that we do as we are, then, you know, it's a match made in heaven. You know, it's something that, you know, they truly understand the mission. They know it's beyond the partnership, but it goes beyond for really bringing a community together. And so when we initially talked, we thought about, okay, so how can we bring our resources together to really think collectively about what are the needs for the Wellsbilt Museum? How large is the collection? What's in the collection? You know, I think that's really what it came down to, is like really doing, like going, digging deep, you know, doing site visits, you know, working with our collections team, working with Elizabeth to really highlight the amount of information that's in the collection that needs to be cataloged, that needs to be discovered still, right? And so we were able to work together and craft this. And this is like a 1 year in the making. This is not something that happened overnight. You know, it was a lot of conversations, not only with the funder and not knowing whether it would be funded, right? You know, thinking that this is something that we know is a wonderful partnership. And even if this wasn't the right funder, then we would find another funder that would truly believe in the mission. And I think for us, I was really thrilled to be able to work with Elizabeth on this, because, you know, it's not easy, you know, drafting a proposal together, as we know, in the nonprofit world, granting, writing proposals is never easy. You know, there's a lot of parties involved, and it's a lot of numbers, you know, that you're trying to, you know, calculate, like, is this feasible? Is this sustainable? Do we have the resources? Do we have the right people? Right. And so, you know, a year in the making, and it's just been really beautiful to be able to see that come to fruition and working with Elizabeth on this.
0: So am I understanding that in that year of you kind of looking at what needs to be cataloged, et cetera, it was both to discover if something needed to be conserved, maybe paper falling apart kind of stuff needs to be preserved, and then secondarily, how could you maybe digitize it or otherwise make the information available? Was it both
1: of
0: those things?
1: It's actually both. The first phase is really looking at identifying what is in the collection. What types of information is it? Is it documents? Is it paperwork, photographs? Is it magazine covers, things like that? And so the way it's normally assessed is like, what are the high risk items first? Like, what are the items that we need to really document now, get it cataloged, so that way we can make sure that it's in a condition where it's protected, and that it'll reduce any further damage potentially to the item. And I think with our collections team, you know, a lot of the site visits was really trying to make assessments and pulling together where the locations are of the items throughout the building, you know, identifying, you know, the high risk items, but also identifying what is the phased approach of us trying to document it. And really the first year of this partnership is solely just doing discovery work, getting this organized in a spreadsheet so that way we know exactly where things are, what they reflect, you know, numbers of items. It's really just getting a catalog. And I know with Elizabeth, she's been working with our collections assistant who's overseeing that on site. And what's great about it is that, you know, she's day in and day out at the Wellsbilt Museum, really experiencing this collection firsthand. And I would love for Elizabeth to share a little bit about experience working with Kylie, because, you know, it's been amazing to be able to see like all the things that she's discovering. She says it's like, it's so much fun to be able to discover things that have never seen the light of day, probably have been in a file cabinet, right? And seeing things that, you know, that the community has never been able to see before.
0: Okay, so I do want to hear you say this, yes, Elizabeth, because while she was talking, while Azella was talking, I'm like, I want the juicy stuff. Just as examples, but yeah, let's hear about your experience.
2: Yeah, I think, so my mom was an historian, like just detailed research, but a lot of it was in her memory. You could ask, she had the best memory, and you could ask her something from 20, 30 years ago. And she's like, oh yeah, at 4 o'clock, it was da, da, da. I'm not blessed in that way. I need to see it. And so Kylie, and first of all, let me say, the perfect person to be leading the work on site. She is so enthusiastic. She is so understanding of what it is that she is interacting with. And then she goes and she does additional research and those kind of things. And so we're doing, much to Azella's point, kind of an inventory. What do we have? We have so many amazing things. What do we have? And what is most at risk? And what are the recommendations for those things? And so the multiphasic approach really is the only way we can undertake this work, because you can't do everything all at once, contrary to what people may tell you. You can't do it all at once. And so we're kind of entering into this multiphasic approach. I think some of the things, Kylie called me and she was like, there was a cardboard box. She's like, well, what is it? What is this cardboard box? It's actually evidence from the Groveland 4 appeal trial, like physical evidence. There's cement castings of the footprints and clothing and things that were collected.
0: And you didn't know you had it.
2: Yes, yes, yes.
0: Yes, you did.
2: Yes,
0: okay.
2: We did.
0: Nobody had pawed through it.
2: Correct.
0: And looked at the
2: details. Correct. Okay. Right. So that to me is incredibly interesting, particularly now, that the Florida legislature has, given or approved $4 million, compensation for the families of those four men who were wrongfully convicted. So that is one thing that was incredibly interesting. There is, materials from Ocoee from the Ocoee massacre, not the Ocoee from like today. And so those are things that are interesting, but there's also information that about some very notable first. I was talking with Azella, and I was just saying in this past year or two, we've lost so many amazing Central Floridians. Mm-hmm. And I won't name them because I'll get in trouble for not saying someone's name. But we have lost some really, really very significant people who have made wonderful contributions. And we have information on those people and on some of those contributions that they made. And I think, you know, that is what I'm most proud of, is that there are people who helped shape this community. And you want to be able to find out information about who those people were and what they did and how it's impacting our lives even today.
0: So moving forward, you've found the stuff, you took the year and identified things, you got the grant. What is the, you know, what are the milestones moving forward in doing this work?
1: Well, I know with Elizabeth and I, we know this is a project that's always going to continue growing. I think with every museum institution, cataloging and digitizing a collection is a never-ending job, right? There's so many items that are constantly being added. And so our goal is really to hopefully extend that partnership to be able to go to the next phase where it can actually start digitizing it, cataloging it, so that way it's in a system that could also be researched and it could be searchable. Right now, it's on an Excel spreadsheet, you know, where we're able to identify, the goal is to identify every single object within the first year, you know, but at the same time, it's like the next step is really like, how can we, you know, take this from paper to online where the community can actually access the information, that they can actually see it. So that way they are able to include that as part of the research and, mm-hmm. and hopefully grow the information that's out there and hopefully be a catalyst for future historians that are researching the communities that, you know, that are represented in the collection. And so for us, we hope this will continue on. I know that Elizabeth and I are definitely thankful of the partnership. Mm-hmm. And we have a really great funder, and I don't know, I think we could probably say the foundation. So the Haddock Foundation, you know, has been a supporter of the History Center in the past, and actually had supported some projects that we worked for prior. And you know, they have been a phenomenal partner in this partnership for Elizabeth and I, and truly understand the mission. You know, they understand, you know, what the needs are, what the mission is about, so that way we can actually grow this further and hopefully be able to bring this out into the community. And I think the ending goal is that the Wellsbilt will have a searchable collection mm-hmm. that the community can enjoy. And I know that, you know, Elizabeth is going through a lot of transition right now with the Wellsbilt. You've got renovations mm-hmm. And you know, at some point being able to really, you know, have this on display. And, you know, I certainly see with the both of us having collaborative exhibitions between the both institutions yeah. to be able to highlight that collection.
0: Thanks to my guest, Elizabeth Grace with the Wellsbilt Museum, Azella Santana with the Orange County Regional History Center. I'm Beth Perrell.
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3: I'm Beth Perrell. September is Suicide Prevention Month. There are resources locally to help people who are in crisis. We're going to talk about those today. First, with Samantha Breslin, who is Program Director for Mobile Crisis Services with Devereaux Behavioral Health. And then we'll speak with Israel Navarro, the Director of Quality and Training for 211 Crisis Services and the local Heart of Florida United Way 988 Crisis Line. Samantha, first we'll speak with you and just tell us, what is Devereaux?
4: Yeah, Devereaux is actually a national behavioral health provider. Florida is one of our largest centers. We're providing a lot of outpatient services, a lot of specialized mental health services, including my program or programs, mobile crisis services, and our behavioral response unit. We also offer a variety of foster care programs, residential programs, and specialized preventative programs for behavioral health service. And we serve both children and adults all across Florida and through several states across the nation.
3: Now, I come to you in Suicide Prevention Month, and surely that's a main topic for us. But really, the idea of preventing or mitigating any pain that people may be experiencing. So could you go ahead and explain how services like yours can be in that moment of crisis, but maybe also be for ongoing, trying to kind of get a grip on things?
4: Yeah. The great thing about mobile crisis is that there's no minimum level of crisis, so to speak, needed to access services. In my particular program, we see ages 0 to 30 in Orange and Seminole County. And you really could just want to talk to somebody. You're having a bad day or you're going through something. You're not connected to any mental health provider, but you know you want to talk to somebody. Mobile crisis is a great service for that. We do come directly to the individual at any time of day. We're 24/7. And because we're linked to United Way Heart of Florida through 211 and 988, there's really no wrong door in calling and requesting us. Our average response time is about 30 minutes. And we get in there, we see what's going on, and we're asking some safety planning questions, suicide questions. We want to make sure those individuals can stay safely in the community when they can. But if hospitalization is needed, we can assist with that as well.
3: Can you tell me a little bit about the value of reaching out? For people who, in particular, who may think, oh, you know, it's just me, this isn't important enough, or whatever, you know, what do you see happening, and what would you say about that?
4: I think that we're so much nicer to our friends than we are to ourselves sometimes. If a friend was really going through something and having a hard time, we would encourage them to get help before it became a major thing. But when it's our own trauma or crisis or even just something minor, I think we tend to compare ourselves and think, well, I'm not as bad as, you know, some other thing. So we want to make sure that we are reaching out before it's a crisis. And there's so many different options available to some individuals when they do that, that they, you know, they don't have to go to the hospital. We can stay outpatient. We can find a lot more options when it doesn't hit that, you know, 10 out of 10, so to speak, crisis level.
3: What do you see happening, though, when people do reach out? Do they tend to be close to that 10 out of 10?
4: They do. And that's totally fine. There's a variety of options for that 10 out of 10 crisis, but we can also see some of those poor coping skills can become more entrenched. Whereas someone who might reach out at, like, I hate to use a scale, but when they're going through something and they're not at that crisis level, they're reaching out sooner. We may be able to connect them to a more outpatient level rather than a hospitalization.
3: So what I hear you saying is call when you're a 2 out of 2
4: Yeah, that would
3: or
4: be
3: two out of
4: totally
3: 10
4: fine.
3: rather.
4: Yeah, when you call as soon as you are kind of feeling like you might need help, you might want to talk to somebody you don't know about the mental health continuum of care, and that's totally fine. I've been in the field for over 15 years, and it can still be very overwhelming to get into mental health services to know what is best for you. And using a mobile crisis service or even calling 211 and just asking about resources in the community can be a really great option to kind of set you on the right path and give you all of those options.
3: Ironic, isn't it, that maybe the more depressed and in need you are, the more you don't want to talk to someone?
4: Of course, yeah. And that can be one of the warning signs you want to look out for. Isolating yourself, not eating or sleeping as well as you normally do, feeling that heightened anxiety, a lot of trouble concentrating. Those are all signs that you might want to reach out to somebody, and you might benefit from talking to a mental health therapist or somebody in the field.
3: So we're going to be talking about 988. Is that a good place to start then?
4: Yeah, 988 is great. It is a free 24/7 service, and those operators can really kind of help guide you through some of those options over the phone or even through text. They could connect you with a mental health, sorry, they could connect you with a mobile crisis therapist if that's something that you're wanting, or just give you a variety of resources over the phone.
3: It seems like a lot of people, maybe, stereotyping younger people in particular, aren't really good on the phone anymore. We don't
4: Yeah.
3: have conversations on the phone. So kind of asking to call is a big ask. What would you say to encourage people to take the plunge?
4: Well, the good thing is that you could text. If you prefer texting, you can text 988. You can also text 211. For mobile response, we do primarily use the phone, but we could text if that's something that you wanted. We also follow up in person, but we can respond just via the phone or over like a telehealth video call. It can be, speaking as somebody who doesn't love talking on the phone, it can be intimidating to talk to a stranger over the phone, but I think the benefits, if you are really looking for mental health assistance or just that person to talk to, you're not going to get that like sense of relating over text. We do need to hear like that emotion in someone's voice. We might want to talk to somebody over video or see somebody in person to really get that connection that we're missing a lot over the text.
3: And I also think in asking you the question, I'm thinking about being the friend or the family member who notices some of those symptoms you described and says, "Can I help?" And then we get back that I don't want to talk about it. Maybe that's the time to say, "Well, then talk to somebody who knows what they're doing, a professional, and give out that 988 number."
4: Yeah, that's a great option. And I think, for someone that says, "Look, I don't really want to talk about it right now," for the person on the other end, your loved one being concerned for you, for the loved one, I would say just letting that person know that you are there, you're there for them, and you do want to talk if they want to talk, but giving them the 988 option or a mobile response option is another great option if they want somebody with like a more subjective or sorry, more objective point of view that's not really connected to like what's going on in their everyday life.
3: Tell me more about the mobile response. because it does sound kind of big, right? So, but what is it actually like for the person you're seeing?
4: It's a pretty easy experience, to be honest. The person would call, or maybe a family member might call on their behalf. 211 or 988 gets some basic information, and then you're transferred directly to our dispatcher. That dispatcher just confirms your location, and then we're right on our way to wherever you are. And I really mean wherever they are. They don't have to be home. They don't have to meet us at an office somewhere. We go directly to where the crisis is occurring. And it's just one clinician driving in their own vehicle. So there's a lot of confidentiality supported in this method. Nobody knows that you've called Mobile Crisis. You know, we're not arriving in the big Devereaux branded van or anything. So no one's going to know that you called to see a therapist. And then it's very intimate. You know, it's you and the therapist speaking about what's going on. We're asking, you know, just a lot of questions about what made you call? What could we help you with? The therapists are really great about finding some unique options. And we're not just referring to our own services. We can refer to wherever the person is comfortable with. And we can get really creative in what, you know, the person might need. So it's a super easy process once you make the plunge and you do call. And then we do follow up after the crisis. So we want to make sure that you are fully connected to the services you were looking for. They are within what you're willing to do financially. So we don't want to refer you to, you know, a thing that doesn't accept your insurance or, you know, has a very big fee. If that's not something you can financially afford. Yeah, it's a completely free service also from start to finish, which is really important. And we are 24/7 service. So if you are alone at 2 a.m. and you're like, I want to talk about it, call 211, call 988. They can still connect you to that therapist and we can come out directly to you.
3: Are you able to give us an example story? Absolutely. You don't have to mention any names, but just something that kind of makes it vivid what you're describing.
4: Yeah. So we had a young adult call for himself and he was feeling not quite right and he wanted somebody to come see him. So our clinician was dispatched. She actually met him at like a coffee shop or something like that. They got to speaking. And he was actually describing quite a bit of like depressive symptoms, but also some psychosis, which was concerning to the clinician. So in speaking to him, you know, they talked a lot about his support. He identified his mother who, you know, was supportive to him. But abruptly during that intervention, he actually got up and left. And the clinician continued to call him. You know, we don't chase down individuals if they decide to leave. But the clinician continued to stay in contact with him over the phone. And she also got in touch with his mother, which he did give us permission to speak to her prior to him leaving. And the clinician was actually able to coordinate pretty well with the individual and the mother. They got them safely together. And then the mother was able to actually like assist the individual to the local hospital, just for more further evaluation. Cause he was expressing, quite a bit of paranoia. So we just wanted to make sure he was more fully checked out by like a psychiatrist. But he actually reached out to the clinician after and thanked her, for not only her level of concern, but also, you know, connecting him to a safe person in that moment. And was really grateful for her assistance.
3: Thank you so much for sharing that example. It does show how personable and on that very human level of connecting and giving help. So as we start to wrap up here, Samantha, what are your final thoughts or takeaways for everyone?
4: Connecting to mental health services can seem difficult on the surface, but can be really easy if you connect through 211 or 988. There is a therapist or someone willing to speak to you 24/7, 365, nights, weekends, 2 a.m. on Christmas Eve. We'll still come out. We'll still be there. So Mobile Crisis Services is a great like no pressure option. If you are going through something, you want to talk to somebody and can connect you to another service if that's what you're looking for.
3: Now we'll speak to Israel Navarro, Director of Quality and Training for 211 Crisis Services at Heart of Florida United Way. We are going to talk a lot about 988. So tell us what Heart of Florida United Way's 988 crisis line is.
5: Yeah, thanks so much for asking, Beth. The 988 Suicide and Crisis Lifeline, or 988 as it's commonly known today, it's a 24/7 public health service that connects individuals that may be experiencing a need for mental health support with a connection, whether that's via phone call, text, or an online chat. And it can also be for a loved one who may be experiencing suicidal mental health or substance abuse crisis as well. And even for those that may be looking for short-term mental health support as well.
3: Now, it is a national line, but it's handled locally or not?
5: Yes. Yeah, absolutely. So we are operating the local 988 Lifeline in 6 counties here in Central Florida. And I think today we're going to talk a little bit more focused area of the 3 counties, which we call our Tri-County, Orange, Osceola, and Seminole.
3: So when people call, they know that someone locally is there for them.
5: Absolutely. So these are your neighbors who you're connecting with, and they are also passionate individuals who are trained professionals, ready to connect with you in your moment of need. And they're also there to listen and provide support. They want to make sure that they can address any emotional needs that you may have during a connection, and then maybe take a look at what are some next steps we could consider together.
3: So I think people will wonder, is this a line I should call? So let's parse out what you said about emotional needs. When is the time for somebody to dial 988?
5: Yeah, thank you for asking that. I think that kind of touches on one of the bigger misconceptions that many of our residents face about calling, texting, or messaging 988. And I think that's related to what they feel they might experience when they reach out. Maybe it's thinking that someone will judge them or dismiss or even minimize what's going on in their life. And so that's where our trained professionals come in as a community response specialist to do the exact opposite. So they're there to provide that safe space for someone to be heard and supported. And sometimes that's very beneficial to an individual going through a crisis earlier than later, right? So when you contact 988, you're connected with a human trained in mental health related crisis care. And their passion really shows itself when you put into the context that these are your neighbors. These are people who are passionate and dedicated to meeting you where you're at.
3: The other thing I wonder is, when somebody is in greatest need, will they remember the number? So we want to stress it. It's 3 numbers, 988. Remember them, write them down, and be ready to pass them on to somebody that you think needs them. 988 has only been around a couple of years. Is that correct?
5: Absolutely. And I think that's why this conversation is so important, is to help us raise awareness, not only so people are aware of the resource, but they actually know how to access it. We talked about being able to reach out, whether you want to call, text, or even message 988. Trained, compassionate individuals will meet you where you're at and offer that listening ear. And again, the message is that you don't have to wait until things feel unmanageable to get support in this moment today. So that support is available to you 24/7. It's confidential, anonymous, and free of charge. So it's really an essential resource that's vital to this community's heartland.
3: So what have you seen happen? What trends have you seen happen over these couple of years with 988?
5: That's a great question. What we're really seeing is that, at least for the last fiscal year, in our three counties, we've answered over 15,000 calls. And what we're seeing is that there are a lot of reasons where someone's reaching out, maybe even just looking for mental health support in the moment. But some of those examples could relate to individuals experiencing academic pressures. When we think about youth and how they engage and connect with others via social media, their exposure to bullying can also be a source of stress. You know, there's others that are experiencing financial stress. Maybe it could be someone that's facing an addiction for the first time and not knowing really who to turn to in that moment for support and just an understanding of what those next steps might be. So the simple answer is that you can always contact 988. And if you're unsure, our trained professionals will help you brainstorm. They'll try to figure out, you know, what makes sense and what you can do next to help or keep yourself or even your loved ones safe. So the real message that is just that no matter how big or small something may feel, any reason is enough to reach out to 988 for support, especially when things feel overwhelming.
3: But will you talk us through a hypothetical even of somebody does call you for whatever that reason? You said you get them to help. What does that look like?
5: Yeah, so reaching out to Heart of Florida United Way and 988 will really help connect that individual directly to a trained community response specialist who understands Central Florida's specific support systems and community services. And so that's really helpful when we're learning about what the individual's situation is so that we can explore and address, again, those deeper emotional needs before then transitioning into working on a plan, maybe on some best fit resources for next steps.
3: Do you follow up once you've kind of passed somebody or connected them to those resources? Do you kind of follow up with how did it go, that kind of thing?
5: Absolutely. So that's one of our key features for 988 is that we always want to follow up with you and offer you that opportunity to connect with us again, just to see how that plan is working out, if there's any additional support that might be needed. And of course, assessing any risk that might be related to the initial interaction, right? We want to make sure that we're there to you, there for you to support you in the best way possible.
3: We've often heard there's a stigma around somebody seeking help with, you know, emotional problems, mental health problems. What would you say about that in terms of encouraging people to not hesitate to call?
5: Yeah, I think that kind of speaks to our need to, as a community, shift that public perception of 988 and really going towards more of a proactive tool for daily life rather than solely relying on 988 as an emergency lifeline. So I think with that, you know, one step to helping people feel more comfortable in being honest about where they are is just to normalize help-seeking behavior. And that starts with being mindful, right, about how you talk about struggles or challenges. You just never know who's listening or what people around you are going through. So how we talk about these things in everyday conversations really does help normalize or destigmatize those conversations. So, again, there's no shame in struggling. There's no shame in going through a difficult experience. And of course, most importantly, there's no shame in reaching out for support. So that's really where it starts, is just being mindful of not only someone else's mental health journey, but your own individual journey as well.
3: So a moment ago, you mentioned 211. We didn't really say what that is. Would you explain what 211 is in comparison with 988? And does it matter which line you phone?
5: That's a great question. So 211 is an information referral helpline where community members can reach out via chat, text, call, and they'll be met with a specialist, again, who is cross-trained to provide you that immediate support. So should there be those deeper emotional needs, right, presenting on their need for resources, right, we'll address those things, but we'll also help you navigate the resources that might be available in your community. And one of the strengths for our center is that we do emphasize and strongly believe in the benefits of cross training, because one thing we never want to do is for someone on a 90-day call to then be transferred to their local 211 to then receive and explore those resources. So we're actually empowering our staff to be able to do it all in one connection, one conversation. And that also helps, you know, bolster the trust that the community has in 988 and in 211, because we can handle any situation, whether you're contacting 211 or 988.
3: You mentioned also the idea of the community, and I'm kind of curious, given that there are these wonderful resources, both the two lines and these resources within the community, tell me how in the Tri-County area we are doing to be a place where people can thrive, they can have what they need to get through these crises. What are the positives, and what remains for us to do?
5: I think this conversation itself, Beth, is part of that movement, right? We're starting to have those conversations more openly. And I think that that's been a trend that's not going to go away. We recognize that there is an evolving need in our community, and we want to evolve with that need, right? So we believe in training professionals to meet humans where they're at, whether it's a mental health related crisis, or just needing someone to talk to in that moment, or exploring what they can do to support a loved one. So I think that that's really where it comes from, is that people care in this community, and they want to take care of not just themselves, but their neighbors and their loved ones. And I think that that's why conversations like this are going to be blossoming and flourishing, especially during Suicide Prevention Month, where it's so important, again, not just to raise awareness about this free and confidential resource that's available 24/7, but most importantly, how they can access it.
3: And would you go ahead and discuss that main topic of suicide prevention and the idea of how 988 can save lives? You know, that opportunity to reach out can save that person's life.
5: Absolutely. So one thing we always like to emphasize is that no matter what an individual situation may be, we may not know and understand what they're experiencing, but we can absolutely relate to how it feels to be heard. And so that's so important for our team when they connect with Central Florida residents, so that they can have that trust in our services in 988, knowing that it'll be confidential and free and accessible when they need it most. And it's also just reassuring to share that we also utilize free interpreting and translation services, so that language is never a barrier regarding your connection, especially with Central Florida being such a transient area.
3: Before we go, I want to give you an opportunity, Israel, for any reminders, the opportunity really to speak directly to people right now, to let them know that 988 is a line that they can dial.
5: Thank you, Beth. You know, we recognize that the first step can often be the hardest. So if you can call, text, or message 988, you'll get to experience a trained, compassionate community response specialist that will meet you where you're at and offer that listening ear. So you don't have to wait until things feel unmanageable to get support today.

0: they've been withdrawing from friends and family. Maybe they've been experiencing, difficulties completing daily tasks. Maybe they're even expressing that they've had feelings of wanting to harm themselves or maybe even others, right? So there is no one sign, but those are things that we listen for, right? Because we want to address those deeper emotional needs in every connection, because that can, of course, build, rapport and trust and, again, collaboration. That's so necessary for these connections.
1: Israel Navarro is Director of Quality and Training for 211 Crisis Services at Heart of Florida United Way. 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I'm Beth Perrell. Come From Away runs at Orlando Shakes through September 27th. With me are two actors from the show, Jason Blackwater and Lindsay Northern Bradshaw, who play Nick and Diane. So the first thing I want one of you to address is that this is based on a true story?
2: Yeah, it takes place immediately after the events of 9/11, and then 5 days in a town called Gandon, Newfoundland, up in Canada, where 7,000 passengers who were up in the air at the time the US airspace was closed were diverted to this formerly very important airport, but now a very underused airport, and a small town of only 9,000 people. So it's about how those people sort of came out and looked after this group of people who essentially doubled their population overnight for 5 days.
1: How did this story come out, though? Who wrote this? How did they find out about this couple's experience?
3: So Come From Away was written by, and Jason, correct me if I'm wrong, David Hine and Irene Sankoff.
2: That sounds right.
3: I believe they're married. I think. Gosh, I should double check. Anyway, they're probably really great friends now, if they weren't before. But the two of them, I believe, were commissioned to write this musical, and it seemed like a really wild idea. And they were pretty young at the time. Nobody's going to jump at the chance to see a terrorist attack musical, because on paper, you read that and you're like,
1: right,
3: I don't know. But it's really not that at all. What they did is they wrote a musical about a community. This is a musical about the people of Gander, Newfoundland, these incredible Canadian people with this incredible Canadian spirit. Honestly, I have never met a Canadian person that I don't like. And that's the truth. They're very nice. But it's about that spirit. And like Jason said, this little tiny baby town that's on a rock in the middle of the ocean absorbed almost, the same number of people they had. There's 9,000 people living there at the time. And they had to house, feed, clothe, transport, care for 7,000 people, and they had obviously no notice. None of us did, right? So it's really more about what happened on September 12th than it is about what happened on September 11th. It's about the incredible power of a group of people making huge sacrifices to care for a bunch of strangers. And it was such an inspirational moment for the world to see how they handled this, that we really all can continue to be inspired by looking back on this story. So the two of them were asked to write this musical, and it turned out to be a really big hit, and it was on Broadway. I believe it opened on Broadway in 2017. It was a huge hit. I was a big fan of this musical. I was living in New York City at the time. And so I've always wanted to do it. And so I'm very happy to get the chance to tell this story and move people in this way now.
1: Let me ask you how you prepared for that, too, because you said you'd met Canadians, never met one you didn't like. But what about the real Nick and Diane? How did you learn about them, study them, or did you in order to prepare for your roles? Jason, you want to start us out on that?
2: Yeah, I mean, very luckily, this is quite a well documented event. As there's another documentary coming out quite soon, I believe, and the show came out of a lot of interviews with the people who were there at the time, but on the 10th anniversary.

0: So they had a big celebration or a Remembrance Day thing on the 10th anniversary of 9/11 in Newfoundland. And the writers were there and they were asking questions. And a lot of what's gone into the show are things that they have themselves said. So there's a lot of information out there. There's a lot of video interviews with folks. Nick and Diane themselves have gone to see the show something like 160 times at this point, and they are always very amenable to talking to casts and talking to local news and things like that to tell their story. So luckily, we have a lot of resources to fall on. But I also think that there's an element of it that is about, as well as being true to the stories of those characters themselves, being true to the type of people they are, and to be relatable on almost a larger level, to relate to the audience in a kind of global way, if that makes sense. So just like, so yes, these were two very real people, but also they are people who are out of their element. They're in a different, in a totally different country. They are people who maybe are looking for, we're looking for a connection anyway. We're looking for an opportunity to be different from themselves. And I think those are like global, relatable aspects of a person that I think can connect to audiences in a different way than the fact that these are just real people, you know?
1: They're sort of your strangers. Go ahead.
2: Yeah, they're definitely, I agree with Jason in that these people, there is some character that everyone in the audience is going to absolutely relate to. So they've done such a wonderful job of, combining the stories of all these people, both the people that were in Gander and were receiving all these people and the people that were stranded. They're all very relatable stories. And we are playing real people. I'm playing Diane Marson, who used to be Diane Gray, and Jason is playing Nick Marson. And if you look at me and Jason, and you got to know us, we're not exactly like those people, but we absolutely can convey the spirit and the circumstances that they were in. So, because there's a lot that I relate to about Diane, surprisingly, even though we're coming from very different places at the time.
1: And just out of curiosity, the other characters, are they based on real people from the community?
2: Yes. Some characters are a combination of a couple people. Nick and Diane are just Nick and Diane, though.
1: So, Lindsay, Jason, I'm going to let everybody know that I have deleted a spoiler alert. I deleted something so that they would know what happened in the play. So, if time has fast-forwarded listeners, that's why we're going to cut to something different here. And that is, to the idea of the community and even these two characters, Nick and Diane, strangers. And then the next day, there has to be this level of trust, trust. And there's a stranger here, trust in that the community's like, these people have swarmed our island. There's twice as many of them. How do we feed them? How do we house them? How do you kind of convey in the storyline that sensibility that you're kind of sizing each other up, even as your life now depends on each other?
2: Well, if I'll start with Diane has an interesting moment where how she's experiencing this really shifts at one point. In the beginning, her son, she's flying back from visiting her son, and her son was also on a plane that morning. And she has no phone because it's 2001. And she cannot reach him. So, A, she starts out worried that he is probably worried about her. Then she realizes what has happened, and she is worried that he's on one of those planes. Like, she doesn't know if he's alive. When she finds out that he's okay, it shifts how she looks at the whole world. It's like she got sort of another chance. And there's a whole lot of that in Diane's story of like, this sort of second lease on life. And I watched an interview last night actually with the real Nick and Diane, and they said that this experience for them, they almost immediately realized that like tomorrow wasn't promised, because so many, it makes me very emotional even talk about this, like so many of the people who died on September 11th didn't get a tomorrow. And so they realized very quickly that it was like, you know, they needed to go for it and seize the day and take any opportunity for joy and connection and a second chance at things that they could.
1: What do you think, Jason, as relates to Nick?
0: For me, I like to see Nick as someone who has kind of taken this experience and is like immediately realizing that he needs connection in his life. And it just so happens that he meets someone very quickly who is open to connection. And I think he very much like appreciates that moment. Just because I think he the way he's portrayed in the show, which isn't entirely accurate to him as a person, but it is that he has no one. In real life, he's divorced and he has a son, but in the show he doesn't have anyone at all. And so, as well as being on a completely different continent to largely everyone around him, no one knows. Like, he's got no one to watch over him, make sure he's okay. And so when this person who he meets trusts him immediately, he realizes that there is still like this second chance for him. And I think that's, and when he enters this town that is open to care, to kindness, he realized that his kind of his loneliness, his isolation is his own doing. And so this experience opens him up to everybody in one big go. So
1: when people come to see this at the Orlando Shakes on that stage, will we feel like we're in Newfoundland? What's the staging like?
0: Oh, I like to think so. We're quite lucky in as much as like not a lot of productions of this get done in what we call the thrust, which is, for those of you who are aware, audiences on three sides, as opposed to proscenium, which is the traditional one-sided audience, fourth wall, all that. And so every person in the audience is surrounding the action of the show, and the action of the show is being broadcast outwards to the audience. And so I really feel like in this production, more than maybe any other, the audience is right in there with you. And we've tried to take as much opportunity as we can to break that fourth, fifth and sixth wall to directly address the audience and really like make a point of making eye contact and seeing people where they are, to really kind of invite them in to the show the way that the Newfoundlanders invited these people into their homes.
2: 100%. I've had a lot of people tell me who've come to see the show that they felt like they were a part of it, which was cool, you know, but
1: part of those 9,000 people in the community.
2: Yeah. They felt, you know, like they were in it and they were like, wow, it's like I felt so close to everything. And we worked really hard on making sure everyone could see. I've never done a show in a 3/4 thrust. And our director was really good at that. Our directors were very good at that. And had more experience than I did in a 3/4 thrust. And so it was a whole lot of like, you can't stand there because this person can't see, and then you would adjust it. So there isn't really a bad seat in there, and everybody feels like they're in it, which is really cool.
1: So I have to ask you this, not to like look for some profound meaning, but you are staging this at the anniversary of 9/11, and that must also on the audience kind of feel unique in how they're viewing the play, or what do you think about that?
2: I think all of us are experiencing the anniversary of 9/11 differently this year. I definitely feel that in my whole body. Like, I was an adult and alive, you know, when September 11th happened. Not everyone in our cast was an adult at the time. Wait, were they all alive? Not all of them.
0: No, okay. They're not all alive now. Two weren't.
2: I feel really differently about it this year. There's a collective weight to it, and a reverence that does feel different this year. And it's just really special. And so I think anybody that comes to see this anywhere this year is going to have a really cool and special, heavy but fun and cool experience.
1: All right. But there's only 1 week left, I believe.
2: There's only 1 week left. And I really also want to stress that we've been talking about how sweet and sad and important and reverent this is. But I do want everyone to know that I think that at least half of this show is hilarious. This is surprisingly funny as well. So it's a really good time. There are so many terrific, terrific actors. Some of the best actors I've ever worked with are in this show. And it's so funny and so sweet. And you've got a week left, so don't miss it.
1: All right. Jason, any final thoughts? You're one of those great actors she was talking about.
2: He absolutely is.
0: That's very sweet. I try my best. yeah, I mean, more than any other show that I've had the opportunity to work with, I really believe this is one of those shows that has put together one of the best ensembles that it's possible to do so, full of incredible, incredible local talent. As well as one actor, our Kevin Jay from New York. But I think the one thing that we've been getting back from our audience is just how tight our ensemble is, how tight our band is, how tight the crew and everyone is working together to put this incredibly complex, funny, sad, hopeful show together.
2: It couldn't be more relevant right now.
3: Yeah.
2: And mm-hmm. you know, the message of welcoming the stranger, of people from other countries being welcomed into this town and being generous. Like, these people were not rich. Mm-hmm. Let me tell you,
3: yeah.
2: The poverty level was at that time very high. And so these people did not have anything to spare, and they spared it. And they spared it all with no questions asked. And everyone was so welcoming. And it was all these little acts of kindness put together that made this big thing, you know?
1: Right.
2: And
1: right.
2: We can absolutely do that now, today, at Publix, or like, you know, like wherever you go, or, you know, on your sidewalk. There are all these little opportunities that these people took and to make a tray of sandwiches, or to bring your blankets and bedding to the gym or whatever when people need them. So I do feel like it's super relevant now.
0: It's very easy to think of the big pictures. Like, it'd be very easy and very reductive to be like, this is a show about 9/11. And I think that the fact that we have put so much effort into, as actors, being like, hey, I can grab that chair for you. I can bring you your jacket. I can make sure your hat is cleared. Like, all of those tiny things, mm-hmm. all of those little tiny things make up the show, which is all about the kindness of people and the, I'll bring you a coat because you're cold. I'll make sure you have somewhere to sleep. I'll invite you back to my house for a shower. And hopefully that then again spreads out to our audience, who maybe find a little moment sometime to give a little of themselves to someone else.
1: Jason Blackwater and Lindsay Northern Bradshaw, they play Nick and Diane in Come From Away at the Orlando Shakes through September 27th. I'm Beth Perrell. Back to school means consideration of childhood vaccinations. And with me today to talk about staying on top of childhood vaccinations is Dr. Avanel Joseph, who is Vice President of Policy at the Robert Wood Johnson Foundation. So we want to talk about vaccinations. Why is it important to stay on top of those? What should parents know?
4: Parents shouldn't have to be scientists to keep their kids healthy. But right now, many feel like they have to be. The guardrails that families have relied on for decades are wobbling. But it's not because the science itself has changed. It's because the institutions that have translated that into guidance has lost people's trust. Trusted evidence-based information still does exist. However, on social media and traditional media, there can often be conflicting messages that parents are receiving about vaccination and when and whether their child is eligible. Last week, the leading medical associations for kids and families released updated evidence-based recommendations for this year's vaccinations for things that are often accelerated in the fall season for respiratory viruses like RSV, COVID, and flu. Vaccinations are incredibly important, not only to keep our individual children healthy, but also to help prevent community spread and to keep entire communities healthy, in particular, people who are not eligible for vaccines, like the elderly, immunocompromised, or newborn children.
1: Well, you speak to that a little bit more, because I do think that we need to be educated on public health versus individual health, because obviously parents, we worry about our children. We don't understand how our children, though, impact other children necessarily.
4: The underlying science supporting routine childhood immunizations hasn't changed. So I want to start there. Although there has been a lot of talk about the child vaccination schedule and whether or not children should get particular vaccines and at what time, the science there is very, very strong. There's continued monitoring that has happened ever since those were approved, and it goes to rigorous testing before it's ever added to the vaccine schedule in the first place. So that's a place that I want to start. Vaccinating your child not only protects them from serious illness, but it helps to protect classmates. Kids are in incredibly close quarters when they're in the classroom. It also helps to protect neighbors and babies that are too young to be vaccinated and people who have weakened immune systems. This idea of herd immunity really only exists when enough people are getting vaccinated to help prevent community spread. I think measles is probably the clearest evidence of what's at stake. The measles vaccination is incredibly effective. In fact, it's one of the most effective vaccines that we have to prevent the transmission of the disease. It was estimated that in the US in 2000, measles was because of the vaccinations, eliminated in this country, completely eliminated. However, because less and less people have been taking the measles vaccination due to a lot of the circulating misinformation that's out there in the social media ecosphere, especially, this year alone, we've had more than 2,700 confirmed cases. And it's the infants and immunocompromised kids who end up paying for that. We have two completely preventable deaths from measles as a result of not having vaccinations. It is incredibly important that we support routine childhood vaccinations. This isn't a political issue or a policy issue. Most parents still really trust that underlying science, despite the noise that might be coming out of Washington, D.C., for example. But it's also very reasonable that parents have questions about their particular child. And those questions should be directed to their pediatrician. You shouldn't just go ahead and make a decision to skip vaccinations without having a discussion with your child's pediatrician who understands your child's particular health needs and can help translate the general guidance that is given related to the vaccine schedule for your particular health situation.
1: That's a really interesting point you're making, because as a human parent, I recognize my limitations in all of this information I can see online. I'm not really quite sure how to evaluate it. So when I'm told as a parent, hey, you know, your choice, you make up your mind, I really do need to look to the experts like the doctors to say, well, what does all this mean for me?
4: Absolutely. Yeah. I mean, I'm a mother of three, and I'm a trained biomedical scientist. I don't have the time to sort through the various medical studies that might come out to discern what that means. This is why we have public health organizations and guidance that is apolitical, that is able to help translate all of this information that's out there into something meaningful in terms of general guidance. I hear these questions constantly. I'm on the walk to elementary school with my child, and a parent might ask me, who has a newborn, should I follow this? Should I do this? Should I give my child Tylenol? Parents should turn to their pediatrician, to their family physician, to a nurse practitioner or nurse, someone who knows their child's history and can help them understand both the science behind the questions and why this guidance exists, as well as translate what that guidance is into a specific recommendation for their particular child. The goal isn't to hand parents more homework. The goal here is to point them to a smaller number of steady, trustworthy sources that they can turn to again and again. Some of those sources are organizations like the American Academy of Pediatrics or the American Medical Association or the Vaccine Integrity Project. All of these help to translate again the science that is always evolving. There's new monitoring data that comes in all the time about the use of these vaccines into guidance for families to be able to rely on.
1: And our focus today is on younger children back to school, but could we take a moment also to extrapolate from what you just said that children in middle school, high school, and going into college, also there's some vaccines for that age group. And frankly, I'm thinking of flu season for all of us. And so what kind of information sources could we look at for those groups?
4: So I would highly recommend there's a new, very easy to navigate website called spreadthefacts.org. It houses recommendations that were provided by organizations that I just mentioned, the American Academy of Pediatrics, American Medical Association, Vaccine Integrity Project, ACOG, which is another medical association for dealing with pregnant women and young children. It helps to it provides new guidance. There's been new vaccines that have been produced for diseases like the flu, like RSV, like COVID, that are highly contagious, spreadable, particularly as the weather starts to get cooler, and as people are more and more in close quarters with each other and inside facilities versus being outside where things are less likely to spread from person to person. There are recommendations about who is eligible for those vaccines. Now is the time as we are entering into a new school season and entering into the fall. It's a good time to look at these recommendations on spreadthefacts.org and see whether or not your child is eligible for these vaccines, and then have a conversation about these new recommendations and vaccines with your child's healthcare provider. Just on this question of parents identifying credible evidence-based information, just a couple of guidelines that I'd like to tell parents who come to me with this question. When you're searching on the website, things are popping up on AI, things are popping up on social media. It's grabbing from everything and just sort of giving you a whole bunch of information to sort through. I always suggest that we look for consensus and not novelty when you are browsing on the internet. Guidance that's shared across major pediatric and public health organizations is a stronger signal than a single new claim that's announced without any published evidence behind it. Everyone is claiming nowadays that they're a doctor. If they aren't able to back up that information, that they're both a doctor and that they are the recommendations that they're providing on social media is backed up by science, don't believe it. Always ask what that evidence is. Credible guidance that is out there is going to point you to the data and to the research. Any claims that are made that lean on anecdote or fear or just call on you to have common sense, that should all raise a red flag. And when in doubt, the major message I want to leave your listeners with is a quick call or a quick email or portal message to your pediatrician is going to beat an hour of searching online. Bring these questions and this conversation to your medical provider. They're going to be the best person to help you sort it through.
1: And before we go, one more time, let us know about the website.
4: The website for these the seasonal vaccines, the seasonal respiratory illnesses such as RSV, COVID, and flu is spreadthefacts.org. This is a website that is based on some new scientific evidence that's come out from new vaccines that have been tested and tried, and new guidance related to who is eligible for some of those respiratory virus vaccines. It does not, at this time, I think, have information about the childhood vaccination schedule, because, again, that hasn't changed. It's the same it always has been. But spreadthefacts.org is a good place to start.
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K92.3 Orlando's number one for new country. It's Jay. You might be in the car right now on I-4 heading to Walt Disney World. Well, imagine an entire year of Walt Disney World for four. Yep. It is a weekend of winning on K92.3. We got a keyword for you right after Riley Green put it on the K92.3 app. You could win four annual passes to Walt.

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That is Jordan Davis. It's K92.3. It's Jay. There are a lot of people sleeping in this morning. Why? Because they were out late last night in Jacksonville seeing her in concert. The pictures, the videos. Thanks for tagging us. K92.3. It's Ella Langley. Say

92.3, Orlando's number one for new country. No excuse for Travis Kelce just because he's got to work today, being an NFL football player and all. No excuses. You better not forget the very first time you get to celebrate this, Travis. Today is National Wife

That is Shaboozy, Orlando's number one for new country, K92.3. Shaboozy on your radio. Shaboozy going to be on your TV 1 week from tonight. MTV Video Music Awards. And he is one of the country artists that has been chosen to perform.

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Nation. It's Jay. Hope you're enjoying your weekend. It's K92.3. Keep this in mind. This is the last weekend of summer, because fall officially starts on Tuesday for the rest of the country. Fall starts for us like in December, right? And I hate

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new country from Stella Lefty. It's called Boston on K92.3. It's Jay. We want to send you down Main Street, one of my favorite times of the year during the holidays, walking down Main Street, looking at Cinderella Castle, man, having some hot cocoa. How about an entire year of Walt Disney World? Your chance to win 4 annual passes. Put that keyword we're going to give you on the K92.3 app next, right after more new country from Matt Geiger. It's called String By.

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K92.3, Orlando's number one for new country. Well, Obie, Chloe, and Slater announced it back on Tuesday. This guy, Kenny Chesney, coming down to Raymond James Stadium. Who's he bringing with him? Eric Church. Has two headliners, one stage. Yep, Kenny Chesney sandbar tickets right next to the stage. Yeah, we got some for you if you want to win them. It's K92.3Orlando.com right there on our contest page.

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It's K92.3. It's Jay. Well, it turns out that this guy, Kane Brown, a little secret studio time, apparently writing some music with Hardy. Hardy wouldn't give us much details. Says, yeah, they are working on something. Maybe they'll release it.

just can't make this kind of stuff up. It's K92.3. It's Jay. Check this out. The wife of a newly elected Tennessee sheriff was arrested this past week for theft. Her husband was just sworn in as sheriff 2 weeks ago. You think she pulled the old, you know who my husband is, as of 2 weeks ago?

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Well, that cash returns tomorrow. Five chances to win $1,000, just like Brian. 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

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It's K92.3. It's Jay. If you can stick around for 3 minutes, we're going to give you a keyword to put on the K92.3 app. What could that get you? An entire year out of Walt Disney World. Yeah, your chance to win 4 annual passes to Walt Disney World comes up next.

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Fellas, I'm going to help you out right now. 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Ready? Today is National Wife Appreciation Day. Okay, they can open them. Just wanted to give you a heads

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Kenny Chesney on K92.3. Just announced Tuesday. He's coming down to Tampa with Eric Church, April 24th. We were giving you tickets three times every day all last week. And we even have some Sandbar tickets, so you can be right there next to the stage. Your chance to win those, actually right now. You can do it anytime today. 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

She was just in Jacksonville last night. Ella Langley, it's K92.3. It's Jay. And check this out. Ella Langley right now just tied the record for the most CMA nominations in a single year by a female artist, including Entertainer of the Year. Here is Ella Langley along with Coe Wetzel. It's called Jaded, K92.3.

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2: Hey, girl, what's up? 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Nah, I ain't drunk.

Imagine how much life you'll be loving when you're spending the entire year out at Walt Disney World. It's a weekend of winning on K92.3. It's Jay. Yeah, four annual passes. Your chance to win those is coming up next, right after Shaboozey. We'll give you a keyword. Put it on the K92.3 app.

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Tim McGraw, Orlando's number one for new country, K92.3. Tim McGraw going to be down in Tampa coming up this week. Yep, he's going to be down there this Friday night, Mid-Florida Credit Union Amphitheater in Tampa on that Pawn Shop Guitar Tour. How would you like some free tickets? Well, all this week, 5:35, you ride home with Melissa, her countdown quiz, your chance to win those Tim McGraw tickets. Another bar.

Luke Combs, Orlando's number one for new country, K92.3, the two biggest Lukes in country music. Luke Combs and this guy, Luke Bryan, and they actually just teamed up. Luke Bryan, his ninth album just came out a couple days ago on Friday. It's called Signs, and guess who his guest is on one of his songs on there? Luke Combs.

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Your chance to win tickets to see that man, Kenny Chesney. And coming up next, right after MacArthur, don't go anywhere. 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

That's Megan Maroney, Orlando's number one for new country, K92.3. Here's something about Megan Maroney that she has in common with Carrie Underwood. She said she would much rather date a hockey player, which is what Carrie Underwood is married to.

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It's Alan Jackson, Orlando's number one for new country, K92.3. Check this out. Alan Jackson, his final show that he did there in Nashville, Nissan Stadium. Highest grossing concert in history. Just in one night, it earned almost $35 million in a single night with over 56,000 fans at the

K92.3, Orlando's number one for new country. Y'all know Riley Green's song, Worst Way. Did you know that he was hesitant to release that song because he said, quote, it was a little forward, which is the nice PG way of saying, well, you know what I'm talking about. However, have you seen the video for this song with him and Carly Pierce? It's a little bit more than PG.

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What do we got up for grabs? How would you like to spend an entire year out at Walt Disney World? 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

923, your Lambda's number one for new country. Riley Green's new album out. Also this week, going to be on The Voice as the coach. Everybody wants to be a part of, especially if they want to be a big country star. The winning weekend, get you to Walt Disney World with annual passes. Winning four of them coming up next.

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Could get you 4 annual passes to Walt Disney World. That says Kenny Chesney made that big announcement. 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

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Pretty fun. 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

K923, Orlando's number one for new country. Chris Young talking about being a movie buff. What he loves, his new one called I Didn't Come Here to Leave on now. Sitting

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1: 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So we get Dan and Shay, new stuff called Say So.

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Tremendous way to enjoy your favorite acts like Ella Langley. She came to town, Jacksonville. 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Some brand new stuff.

8923, Orlando's number one for new country. 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His song, What Took You So Long, is on. 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

923 Orlando's number one for new country. Excited to welcome Kenny Chesney to Tampa with Eric Church. 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

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It's Slater, Obi, Chloe, and myself welcomed Michael Ray in a embarrassing moment that happened. Got stuck in a airplane bathroom. 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At least there was toilet paper in there. 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

knew you. It's K92.3, Orlando's number one for new country. You know me, it's Adam. How you doing? Just getting in. I'll be on until 10 o'clock playing great music for you. And how about this? How about a keyword that could get you 4 Walt Disney World annual passes? Yeah, we're continuing to do that. Been doing it all weekend. Your keyword's coming up after this song.

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K92.3, Orlando's number one for new country. It's Adam, and Sherman Williams named the color of the year for 2027. Did you hear what it is? I'll give you a hint. It's named after a vegetable, the color of the year, I guess. I'll tell you in two songs. I think it's a vegetable.

K92.3, Orlando's number one for new country. Well, this story makes me want to pour myself a drink. All right, the color of the year, as named by Sherman Williams, is celery. That's what they say. Celery is the color of the year. Have you ever seen a car and been like, that's a beautiful celery car? Like blue? No, no,

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How you doing? It's Adam. I am not one to make fun of someone for no reason. I did get a phone call. I won't tell you who it was, but somebody called and said, how long are the annual passes for Walt Disney World good for if I win? Yeah, so you get four of them. They're annual passes. Enter the keyword year, Y-E-A-R. 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
5: 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The only downside? Our kids' friends are coming over way more often than we'd like. Hey, Jaden, Brayden, Zayden, come on in, you guys. Luke, what's up, buddy? How's baseball going? I've got the game streaming in the den. Maybe you can pick up some pointers before we take on Kennedy next week. Ashley A, Ashley D, Ashley P, is this for a group project again? Because last time it looked a lot like high-speed reality TV research. Hey, Kristen! You got the ring light and the tripod this time. Don't forget to tag the house with the fastest internet. Honey, it's going to be another late one. We're going to need more snacks.
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K92.3, Orlando's number one for new country. Do you know what's happening Friday night at the Dr. Phillips Center? Yes, you do. Little Big Town's playing. How would you like to go to see Little Big Town? Don't call me now. It's tomorrow, 11 a.m., Monday through Thursday, 11 a.m. You can win tickets for the Friday show.

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That's all you got to do. 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It's Orlando's number one for new country, K92.3. How you doing? It's Adam. 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We'll give you a keyword you can try to win.

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K92.3, Orlando's number one for new country. How you doing? It's Adam. So I got fired from a voiceover gig because I couldn't say a word right. It's a type of food. It's a Greek word. I'll tell you what the word was and how I got fired in two songs. See if you can say it right. Something.

K92.3, Orlando's number one for new country. How you doing? It's Adam. So I thought it was a gyro, an Eero, a gyro, a gyro. How do you say it? Well, apparently you say Eero, but it's Y-E-E, not E-E-E. So I say Eero, and they said, no, it's Eero. I said, Eero, Eero. Anyway, it's delicious, and it's National Eero Month. Love it.

Johnny Moore, K92.3, Orlando's number one for new country. Ella Langley, Morgan Wallen, powerhouses, put them together, and what do you got? A huge song. Oh, how about this? Put these three letters together, A-L-L. Enter it now on your K92.3 app, and you could win four Walt Disney World annual passes. Your keyword is all.

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It's Orlando's number one for new country, K92.3, and it's time again. Yes, we have got 4 annual passes to Walt Disney World. Yeah, making dreams come true. Disney dreams happening all year long if you win. You want 4 Disney World annual passes? Hang out. We'll give you a keyword after this song, and you might just win.

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1: 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Well, this week we have Tim McGraw tickets. He's playing Friday at the Mid-Florida Credit Union, so we're only doing it Monday through Thursday. But what we'll do is we'll ask you a trivia question, and Melissa will, 5:35. Sometimes the question's easy, like, what is Tim McGraw's last name? I've heard it that easy sometimes. Sometimes it's hard, but listen, 5:35 tomorrow. Try to win tickets.

What a powerful song, right? Still. Skate 92.3, Orlando's number one for new country. That is Hardy with Lainey Wilson. And boy, that'll get you going, huh? It's Adam. How about this? How about this get you going? How about going to Walt Disney World anytime you want? Yeah, 4 annual passes could be yours. Open up your K92.3 app. Type the word tickets. That's your keyword, tickets. It might get you 4 annual passes to Disney.

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How you doing? It's Adam. I'm always looking for something great about a song that I can tell you, you know, something cool, something interesting. Well, but this one is just another one of those songs that they say they wrote in less than 30 minutes. It just kind of came to them. I wish things would come to me like that.